Britain and Japan. And again, despite the title, roughly half of the book is devoted to an account of high-energy physics and things like cosmic ray detectors and particularly cosmic ray experiments with high-altitude balloons. So where is the DDD?

So, what does Dr. Robinson have to say under the heading of Society and Science? We have talked some about the long relationship between science and government in terms of the use of science and scientists in the work of government itself. Another part of this relationship is the interest that government has taken in the work and health of science. The United States Constitution empowered Congress to, quote, promote the progress of science and the useful arts by securing, for limited times, to authors and inventors the exclusive right to their respective writings and discoveries. As this phraseology indicates, government interest in furthering invention and technology began very early. It was a long time, however, before governments discovered that scientific advance, progress in basic research, was also vital to the national well-being. Right up until the Second World War, government shared in the general public consensus that, while industry could use engineers and applied scientists effectively, society could afford to support pure scientists and their work only insofar as they were educating students at the universities. As an example of this type of thinking, at the beginning of the First World War, Thomas Edison was appointed chairman of the Naval Consulting Board, charged with finding and promoting new inventions to further the war effort. Edison told the Navy that they should hire at least one physicist, just in case they had to calculate something. References to R. Gilpin, American Scientists and Nuclear Weapons Policy, Princeton, 1962. Whereas, of course, in Russia, they had the naval dockyards employed a number of pure mathematicians, who were such as Timoshenko, who were engaged in the work of creating a theory of the behavior of steel structures, because of course the Russian Empire, right, unlike Britain, did not have a long seafaring tradition to draw on, and unlike Germany, didn't have the money to spend on trial and error.

The Second World War came 25 years later. The American and British governments were desperately trying to develop radar for the location of enemy aircraft. Radio engineers in Britain and the United States had done a great deal of work on the problem, but in the end, the key breakthroughs in the development of short wavelength devices came not from the engineers who had experience with long wavelength devices, but from physicists who understood the fundamentals of electromagnetic microwave theory and could understand microwave propagation. Daniel Greenberg interviewed some of the top people who worked in the famous MIT radiation laboratory that produced military radar. Footnote here to Daniel S. Greenberg, The Politics of Pure Science, New American Library, 1967. And I'll interject here for a moment that when you say Second World War, military research and radiation, people immediately think, oh, you mean something about the atomic bomb. But no, the MIT radiation laboratory was about electromagnetic radiation. In particular, radio waves, radar, and allied techniques, radio direction finding, radar jamming, and of course, communications. I.I. Rabi, a physicist who served as associate director of

observed, "The people at the Rad Lab didn't know a damn thing about radar. I was in charge of the magnetron group." Magnetron being a method of producing microwave radiation. "I was in charge of a magnetron group, and I'd never seen one. Well, I thought, I'll go around to MIT and ask some of the electrical engineers. After talking to them, I could see they didn't know anything either. So we started absolutely fresh and designed magnetrons." "The physicists were light on their feet," was the explanation of Luis Alvarez, a physicist who served both at the Rad Lab and in the Manhattan Project. "They knew something about electronics because of their work with accelerators, but the real reason was that they were the best people and they were adaptable to anything." Such assessments of the wartime experience may partake of scientific chauvinism, but the physicists were light on their feet, and they succeeded in what seemed an impossible task. Radar and the proximity fuse were tremendously important, but the major military development of World War II was the nuclear bomb. I'm still not convinced that that's true. Radar has far... I mean, you know, frankly, in the conflicts that have occurred since 1945, nobody, thankfully, has used nuclear weapons. Everybody has used radar. Throughout the 1930s, physicists had been working with radioactivity and trying to understand quantum theory, on university time, pretty much, and without any government support. No one, not even the scientists, expected that the work would ever have practical applications. The famed Cambridge professor Ernest Rutherford said in 1933, "Anyone who expects a source of power from the transformation of these atoms is talking moonshine." Well, that's not really fair. I mean, firstly, you know, Westinghouse wouldn't have built a Van de Graaff generator if they didn't think there was something in it, right? But also, the physicists who were working on nuclear structure, many of them had as an explicit, right, including Van de Graaff himself, and Cockcroft and Walton, had as an explicit goal understanding thermonuclear reactions well enough to find out whether they could be harnessed as a practical energy source. Now, they didn't expect it to happen in their lifetimes. They expected it would take 100 or 200 years.

In 1939, nuclear fission was discovered. Well, 38 or 39, depending how you count. Within 5 years, this basic scientific discovery changed the course of world history. It revolutionized the military and political positions of the world powers, and it offered an abundant new energy source to supplement the supply of fossil fuels. Three aspects of the bomb development experience served to convince the U.S. government, more or less permanently, that basic research was at least as important as applied research, and deserved continuing government support. First, the basic research led very quickly to the development of a major military resource. Second, the standard approach of applied research, in this case, setting out to develop a powerful explosive, would never have produced a nuclear bomb, since the people who were experts in explosives didn't know any nuclear physics. Undirected research, performed because of the internal logic of the science itself, proved to be more important than directed research. Third, a storehouse of basic knowledge was the real prerequisite for the bomb's development. Scientists learned something, too, from the Manhattan Project and Los Alamos experience. This large development program depended on a base of scientific knowledge, but the development activities also contributed to that base. These projects produced a great deal of valuable scientific information. The discovery of nuclear fission produced more than a new source of explosives. Scientists had found a temporary solution to the problem of finding sufficient energy to run the machines of the world, see Table 1. This discovery came at a time when many people thought we would soon be running out of oil and other fossil fuels. Physics was not the only field in which science was producing miracles. The discovery of penicillin had come from basic research in the characteristics of molds, and sulfa drugs were the product of chemical research. New antibiotics, such as oreomycin and terramycin, were being discovered at a rapid rate. Suddenly, basic research, the remote and frivolous stepchild of science and the useful arts, became the favorite son. It had alleviated some of the country's deep fears, the fear of military defeat, the fear of inadequate energy resources, and the fear of disease. College and community chest fundraisers, as well as congressmen, know that people give money more readily to get rid of fears than they do for more positive purposes. Such was the case in supporting scientific research. The scientists who left the military laboratories at the end of the war to return to universities found that they would need costly new tools to advance their research. The federal government, particularly those parts dealing with military and health problems, was willing for the first time to give direct support to basic research. The question was how to get together. There had been an exciting wartime romance between science and government, but would it make a happy marriage? The post-war period of government scientific support was dominated by practical and procedural questions. How much money should be spent on science? Which federal agencies should spend it? How should research support be controlled? What form should it take? Who decides whether a project is worthwhile? For about 15 years, these questions were answered in a rather easygoing and trusting atmosphere. More recently, the role of government in science has departed rather sharply from the honeymoon phase. Important and difficult questions of resource allocation are being raised, and in a kind of hard knocks political arena. I will return to these questions. So, the Table 1 is from a U.S. government document from 1956 entitled Energy Research and Development and National Progress. And it suggests so it gives in the categories of energy resources, it gives coal, so it's comparison of U.S. energy resources with projected requirements 1960 to 2000, expressed in terms of energy content, where the unit is the Q, or 10 to the 18th power British thermal units, which I'm not right now going to bother to translate into something more sensible. The columns are coal, conventional liquid hydrocarbons, shale oil, oil in bituminous rocks, natural gas, uranium, and thorium. Row 1 is known reserves recoverable under present economic and technologic conditions. 4.6 for coal, 0.3 for conventional liquid hydrocarbons,
0.3 for natural gas, 0.3 for uranium, and zero, well, nothing for the other columns. 2. Undiscovered deposits recoverable when found under present technologic conditions. Zilch for coal, 1.3 for conventional liquid hydrocarbons, 1.3 for natural gas, and 0.8 for uranium. 3. Additional known and undiscovered resources possibly recoverable in the future. 84. Coal, conventional liquid hydrocarbons 2.3, shale oil 945, oil in bituminous rocks 0.07, natural gas anything between 0.9 and 25, uranium 224,000, thorium 336,000. Total resources, sum of lines 1, 2, and 3, 88.6 for coal, 3.9 for conventional liquid hydrocarbons, 945 for shale oil, 0.07 for oil and bituminous rocks, 2.4 to 26 for natural gas, and 224,000 for uranium and 336,000 for thorium. And then line 5 is cumulative projection of energy requirements 1960 to 2000 by source. In other words, how much of each of these we would be expected to use. And it'd be very interesting to go back and compare this with actual historical statistics for the years 1960 to 2000. Coal, 0.6. All oil sources, 1.4. Natural gas, 1.0. Uranium and thorium collectively 0.2. So you're asking, why is this additional known and undiscovered resources possibly recoverable in the future line so large with respect to both shale oil and then far more so uranium and thorium? The answer is, I think, without looking at the original report, the answer is presumably that they're talking about technological processes not yet proven. An economical method of extracting shale oil from shale being, of course, a necessity, but also the use of breeder reactors, which allow you to economically make nuclear fuel even out of granite. And yes, I do have some papers on specifically that topic. Not that anyone in this age of the world would do so, but it provides a useful limiting case to figure out, okay, how expensive would it be to supply all of our energy resources from the uranium and thorium contained in granite? To which the answer appears to be not all that much, that the value of granite per cubic meter as a fuel source with a reasonable breeder reactor cycle is 10 times greater than that of coal per cubic meter.

fly, maybe, doesn't matter, because here we go. The current time is 19:30 UTC, and that means it's time to begin another thrilling episode of the Dubious Goals Committee. Hello. Where are we? Hello, my name is Tobe. I'm the chairman of the Dubious Goals Committee. Welcome to the show. And, alright, I'm going to try to skip over as much of this as possible, but another one of those mornings. So, I got up way too early. There's some laundry to do because of cat pee and blah, blah, blah. And then I took my sinus drugs real early. But then like 45 minutes after I took them, then everything went haywire. So it's been another hour or so. Oh, just waiting for my sinuses to calm down, which has happened for the most part. So I can kind of breathe and everything's fine, I'm sure. Okay, great. So anyway, here we are. As I walk up the steps here, I can see the CAT laying on the rug. And why are we going up here? Now what happened to the sun? When I woke up this morning at 8:08, by the way, well, that was like this. That's when I actually got up. 8:08. You know why it's called the 8:08? Because the guy who invented it was named Bob. And 8:08 is how you write Bob on a calculator. Bob Roland invented a drum machine, decided to call it the Bob. Oh no, we need it to be a serial number. Okay, the 8:08. Alright, so anyway, I woke up and it seemed like it was going to be another nice, cool day. But no, it's hot again. Right when I thought... Didn't I say yesterday that I thought the weather was changing? Not today. It's hot again, and I'm not impressed. Not impressed at all. But as I gaze out my kitchen window, I can see the wire. What wire are you talking about, Tobe? Well, I don't know what was happening yesterday. But at some point, there was a guy in an orange safety vest in my backyard doing something. And I said, okay, whatever. I don't care. And then when I looked out the window some considerable time later, there is just this wire, this black cable, strung between a couple of the trees back there, and it's not supported by anything. It's just this, you know, bow of cable. I went out and I checked it out. It's a two-conductor wire that goes from a green box. It's strung through the trees, and then it's draped over my yard, and then it goes over Shannon's fence. And while I was outside, I looked around for any indication of somebody letting me know what work is happening. But yeah, that didn't happen. There's nothing. Nobody told me anything. So I emailed Shannon yesterday. I haven't heard back. I asked him, do you have any electrical work being done? There's this strange wire, this very strange, very obviously temporary wire strung between these trees. What the hell? Yeah, so I don't know what any of that is or why it's happening or what it's for. And, you know, that's cool, I guess. That's cool. So I'm out of tea. I was going to drink some more tea here, but the teapot's empty. Okay, that's great. Not. So, I'm just going to take the teapot back up into the kitchen.
I'm still sinusy and weird. And I guess that's fine. Today's Saturday? I'm confused. The last few days have been a blur. I haven't been sleeping well. I don't know what day it is. I'm pretty sure it's Saturday. And here's the weird thing. Has football started? I mean, American football? Is it football season in America? I have seen signs that this is, in fact, the case. Yul. Okay, that's fine, I guess. So, I am a little bit sore, but I'm all right. Ooh. So what we're going to do is we're going to grab this power supply. And we're going to have to head up into Synth Zone 4. Now what do I got to do today? Well, I got to do some laundry. And I got to put these stickers on the car and blah, blah, blah. I got to do all this stuff. No. So anyway, you might be wondering, oh, are you going to give us an update on your secret project down in the basement? No. I didn't work on that yesterday. I don't think. I might have done something. Into Synth Zone 4 we go. I didn't do much of anything with that project yesterday because I was too busy sort of messing with my sequencer. The sequencer that I was away from for 10 or more days. Oh, I love my sequencer. So we're going to plug some stuff in here. Ka-chunk. And I need to get some headphones in here somewhere. Like that. Okay. Put on the headphones. And, what are we doing? Well, some synth. And, yeah, I'm still up here in the Synth Zone 4 with the Ignis Fatui. What's the word I'm looking for? Architecture. Yeah, that's not a good sign. Am I thinking clearly today? Nobody knows. But we have kick drum. That's always a plus, right? Oh, and do we have gadonks? Or what are we even doing? Doot. Probably should put some delay on that, right? That's lovely. Oh, it's singing to us today. Yeah, so last night I was up here messing with this a little bit. Messing around, doing dumb stuff, trying to get something to do something, and it didn't want to do a thing. And so I sort of had to make some adjustments. And I hope it's still okay. I tweaked on this lead sound a little bit too. Just for whatever reason. And there is some bass. Where's that bass? Oh, it's down low. That's where the bass was. And I retuned the oscillators. That was part of the problem. I retuned the oscillators, which threw some other stuff off. This is very complicated. It's a whole thing. And then I tweaked on the filter.
So we just have this, okay? I'm gonna put the microphone down and see if we can't, you know, get something interesting out of it, but we'll run it through the same old paces that where we've had it. And we'll see what it does in this configuration. It sounds kind of minor, doesn't it?

yeah, so there you have it. What else was I thinking about? Oh yeah, I wanted to try something like this.

becomes, what do I like more, timbrality-wise? Okay, so there's our lead in just saw wave, or I mean triangle wave. Let's take it around in triangle. Wait for it to come around. Very mellow. All right, let's bring that saw back in with it.

better modulation on the filter of the bass, don't we? We really, really do. It's so wimpy. Why can't we get that to

Wait a minute, wait a minute. Wait. What am I thinking of? What is my brain trying to tell me? We've got this envelope coming out of this other rack, and we got it feeding into here. And it's too subtle at this point. How do I... I need to get more out of this. And that's not doing anything. Let's bring the amp decay down a bit. That helps pronounce it better. Huh. Is there something messed up with this envelope generator? Why does it not...

I can't get any sustain or release out of this ADSR. Doesn't even sound like I'm getting any damn delay. And that should be fairly damn significant. Oh. Wrong filter. Wait, both of these filters are doing the same thing? This is plugged into the wrong place. Okay, stop, freaking stop everything. This business needs to be plugged into here, and now we can adjust the thing and give me some drums and our bass. Okay, slightly more interesting now. We could probably do better than that too. Bring the melody back. Give it some delay.

All right, so further adjustments need to be made, and that's fine, because you've been listening to the Dubious Goals Committee, a show that airs every damn day at 1930 UTC right here on Anon Radio. My name's Tobe. I gotta figure this crap out.

One moment, please. Sorry for the delay.

0: Ukulele?
1: No.
0: Truffle ball then?
1: No.
0: C-fax?
1: No.
0: Omnishambles?
1: No.
0: Nutribullet?
1: No.
0: Mixtape?
1: No.
0: Spork?
1: No.
0: Rufflecopter?
1: No.
0: Bomberclot?
1: No.
0: Zhuzh?
1: No.
0: Potatoing?
1: No.
0: Bromance?
1: No.
0: Sushi?
1: No.
0: Titwank?
1: No.
0: Hobnob?
1: Yes.

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1: Civilians. Sinister.
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2: 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I brought a couple of DVDs over. She said, what'd you bring? Dr. Zhivago. A brief encounter in the prison on the river quarry. A lean night. Anyway,

Greetings, ladies and gentlemen. 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

0: I'll tell you what I know. I know that, in fact, too many kids that begin with pot end up with heroin, then on to LSD. I know that if you drink, you suffer a loss of judgment, if you drink to excess. But I also know that judgment returns when you sober up. I know, and so do you, when you flip out on an acid trip, you never know when you're gonna slip out again. This is now, Bentley, not a couple of years ago. We've had time now to see and study the effects of LSD. People who haven't had a dose in weeks sail out on another trip. They never know when. The minute they drop one acid capsule or ingest it in any way, they bought the farm. They've lost any chance to depend on and even restore that most precious of all inner senses, judgment. And in my way of thinking, without judgment, you might as well be dead. Your brain is, so why not the rest of you?
1: We were talking about marijuana.
0: We still are. Marijuana is the flame. Heroin is the fuse. LSD.

Hi, friends. Welcome to Point of View Eclectic. I'm hoping you can hear me right now. I'm not actually in comm yet. I did not have much time to prepare for this week's show, so we're going to try to take it easy, have some fun. I've got some kind of slow tracks to start us out, and we might thumb it a bit later. In any case, welcome. I hope your weeks have been good, and hope you enjoy.

Yeah, sorry about the audio issues. Things should be back now. Forgot to get my software properly set up. Anyway, now we should be good. This song is by Jeremy Blake, who goes by Red Beats Recording on YouTube. Really fantastic musical content creator. Does like some modular synth stuff. Great, great channel.

Do want to give a few shout outs. I don't have too much to say today. I do want to give a few shout outs to Toe, Publius, and WFCFT. I don't know how to pronounce your name. But I want to give a shout out to you guys for the wonderful tea discussion happening in Calm right now. I've always been more of a coffee person, but I can respect snobbery no matter what your beverage of choice is. And welcome to Anon Radio.

this song, by the way. 7 views on YouTube? I can't decide whether it's for a good reason or not. Let me know whether you like this song. I think it's kind of cool, but I can say it wouldn't be for everybody.

this sort of gorgeous synthy buildup, but then it gets into this sort of just more standard, like, hip-hop beat, which isn't exactly my groove. I feel like it could have gone better with what they had in store. Still, I like the song, and I'll have to listen to it. Like, I think this part sounds cool.

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But to empower you and to

that you're a Muslim or a Hindu or a Buddhist.

And eventually, I think we're going to discover that God is unfolding through the life of our consciousness and our self-consciousness, and is not a parent figure up in the skies.

actually found that song by mistake while trying to find the original soundtrack to the song, to the Bandersnatch audio on, you know, the Netflix special from Black Mirror. Anyway, this next song is by a YouTuber as well, Amara Amaro, who actually mostly does stylophone covers. It just came out with this all of a sudden. It has like 8,000 views. It's fantastic.

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So, we're gonna do our best. The challenge in mixing hyperpop is the, like, wacky tempo swings. So I'm gonna attempt a 40 beat per minute transition here. It's not gonna work.

Thank you, friends, for tuning in to this week's episode of Planet the Eclectic. My name is DJ Rolltime. I am live once a week at 2000 UTC, 8 p.m. UTC, only on a non-radio. Thank you again. It's a pleasure to play music for all of you. I hope it's a pleasure for you to listen.